0: right. That's Sitting on the Line by the Babylonies out of Quebec City. That's on their 2024 Late to the Party LP. And just ahead of that, I played Winter Nationals, which is on their Winter Nationals False Start 45, which came out in 2023. And I started things off with Moment of Truth. And that was on their initial EP that came out in 2022 on their Wide Track Weekend EP. The reason I'm starting things off with the Babylonies is because they have a new album coming out this week on Friday, the 29th. And I love the Babylonies, and I think that everybody else should love the Babylonies as well. Their new album is called Going For It. And they just released a new single off of it today, and this is called Curb Surfin'. And I'm going to play all four new Babylonies tunes that we've had access to so far off of this LP, and the rest of it will be available on Friday. You're going to hear a lot from this album, I am sure. Here's the Babylonies with Curb Surfin'.
1: 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CJUC.

Well, there you have it. Four brand new songs by the Babylonies out of Quebec City. And their new album is called Going For It and is released this Friday on High Tide Recordings. That last track we heard is called Overcast. Before that was Soup Surfer. And I played Foam Breaker before that. Curb Surfing was the first track, and that was the one that kicked off that whole set of tunes there. So I hope you enjoyed those. That's the Babylonies from their Going For It record. I'm going to carry on with, this is a first wave surf band called the Challengers, and this one's called Skinned Shins on the Drip.

All right. Well, from Gdansk, Poland, that's I, Jezjak and the Surfers. And that track is called The Swell. And that's a single that was released after their self-titled album, which is also brand new and came out on High Tide Recordings not very long ago. And just ahead of that was The Challengers with Skinned Shins. And that's a first wave surf band from the 60s. All right. I've got three bands from Sweden on deck here. The first one is The Langhorns, and this track is called Monte Carlo Confidenziale, and here it is on The Drip.

All right, that's the Spotniks. That is called Space Party, and, well, not exactly a surf rock tune. The Spotniks were very influential on surf rock in Europe in the 60s, and so they're out of Sweden. I thought I would attach that to this little mini set here. And right before that was Grammy's Blues by the Surfites, and I started things off with Langhorns and Monte Carlo Confidenziale. For the second half of this show, I'm going to focus solely on surf rock out of Latin America, mostly from South America, with the exception of one band from Mexico. And I just feel that this is an area where a lot of people aren't hearing their music in North America, at least in Canada and the United States. And I really wanted to bring some attention to these bands because I think they're great. I'm going to start things off with a band from Bogota, Colombia called Los Effin' Surfer Smokers. And this is A Night in Tangier.

0: Well, that's Go Go Beachcombers by Beachcombers, and they're out of Rio de Janeiro in Brazil. And just ahead of that was The Strings Aflame from Mexico City in Mexico. And then we had Los Effin' Surfer Smokers from Bogota, Colombia to start off that set. I'm going to head over to Mar del Plata in Argentina. This is Los Marplas.
1: Este es el sonido del cumbión surfero.

All right, from Santiago, Chile, that's Los Cannibales Surf Combo, and that track is called Huelas Tuanas. I hope I said that correctly. I'm not entirely sure. And ahead of that, from Concon, Chile, was Playa Amarilla, and starting off that set was Mar del Plata, Argentina's Los Marplas, and that track is called El Cumbión Surfero. All right, here's something from Lima, Peru. This is Los Belkings, and this is Septima Petrula on the Drip.

All right, I'm sure I'm going to say this wrong. Tengo solamente dos maneras de estar cerca del cielo. That is Surf and Wagner, and they are from La Paz, Bolivia. And ahead of that was Los Javelin from Caracas in Venezuela. And from them, we heard Run Chicken Run. And starting off that set was the Septima Patrulla by Los Bell Kings out of Lima, Peru. My name is Sonny Jake, and this has been an episode of The Drip, all instrumental surf rock here every Tuesday from 5 till 6. And you can always hear us here on CJUC. I'm going to leave you with one final track. This is Los Frenéticos from Cordoba, Argentina. And this track is called Viaje a lo Inesperado. And I hope you enjoy it. See you next Tuesday.

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1: The first time I laid eyes on her, my heart went straight to my feet. The most scandalously pretty thing that I had ever seen. So I waxed up my poetics like a borrowed pair of skis and went sliding down that slippery slope, but I landed on my knees. When I came to, I realized that my whole world had changed. It was the most amazing thing, my whole life rearranged.
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0: Hello? Welcome to the show. Tuesday, June 2nd, broadcasting from the shores of the mighty Yukon River in CJUC Studios. How are you doing over there, Bill? You're live?
1: I'm live. Yeah, good. Just dialing stuff in, making sure that the volume's all set and all that. I'm getting ready for the show.
0: Yeah, so we're going to be here for the next 2 hours playing all kinds of music for you, and we will be kind of all over the map a little bit, and if you guys want to hear requests, you can go on the website or send us a message on the socials, and thank you guys for tuning in. We got some cool stuff all coming down the line, so good mix of tunes, so stick around, and

0: It's an original song called Realize. So how are you doing, Bill? How was your day?
1: Oh, great, yeah.
0: Sun has finally shown up.
1: I know, I was outside all day.
0: We've had two nice days in the Yukon, which is the nicest weather we've had in about 9 months.
1: I know.
0: Summer is almost here.
1: Holding on to hope.
0: Yeah. How was your show on Sunday? I tuned in for a bit. It was sounding good.
1: Oh, it was great, yeah. Just good splash of different music. Very fuzzy guitars.
0: Yeah.
1: All through, yeah.
0: There's the Hawkwind song was cool that you played.
1: Yeah. Orgone Accumulator.
0: Yeah.
1: I just played it for the title, man.
0: And it was
1: fuzzy and long and spacey. Yeah.
0: Oh, I was going to ask too. I was working.
1: Yes.
0: Story of my life. How was the Canucks when you guys had them in?
1: Oh, that was awesome. That was an awesome interview. And
0: somebody was asking me, and I was asking myself as well. I was going to ask too. Is there a way that people can listen to that?
1: It is recorded and it is uploaded to the radio. It is not connected to the internet yet.
0: Okay, gotcha. So it's kind of on your server, but it's not public. Okay,
1: it's not public.
0: Will it be?
1: It's negotiations. It can be.
0: Their lawyers are pretty tough, eh? The Canucks.
1: No.
0: Making you fight for it?
1: No.
0: Paying through the nose?
1: Nothing like that.
0: Well, we could start a rumor.
1: Let's not start a rumor.
0: Promote the show a bit more.
1: No, it is a wonderful interview, and it will be on CJCFM.com as soon as possible.
0: That's good. They're legends, so.
1: Yeah.
0: That's cool.
1: And they're sweethearts.
0: And all three came up? And
1: all three came up.
0: All right. Yeah. Cool. All right, let's try this song out. We're going to try... the first song I started with was one of mine called Love Goes On, I guess. And then we did Here I Go Again by Whitesnake. And then that last one was a country song, which I've actually heard on The Juice, called Realize. And I was going through a big phase where I was listening to lots of Brad Paisley and Albert Lee and all those guys, all the chicken-picking country guys. And Nowhere in that realm, but that was my attempt at just writing a song. And then the middle has this cool, like, it's a very bizarre part where it goes into, like, this minor, which is kind of cool because it breaks up the country part. So it's fun to play live. I've only played it a few times live, but people dance to it. You can two-step to it. You can boogie to it. So it's kind of stonesy. But anyway, this is a Ozzy Osbourne tune called Over the Mountain. So much love to Randy Rhodes and Ozzy. Hopefully they're up in heaven jamming. All right, we're going to try this song out. I really love this song, so I'm going to try this out. No band, but we'll do it.

There's much love for the Aussie man. Do another Aussie tune here. I'm gonna tune real quick. Shout out again to Breedlove Guitars for making these awesome guitars. And yeah, we'll do this song here for you.

0: Yo, double shot of Ozzy.
1: Nice.
0: I got sausage fingers today. I don't know what's going on. A few clunkers there, folks. I apologize. So go home and practice. My fingers are, I think they're just warming up. So.
1: Oh, that's great. 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
0: You know, advice to young musicians out there or people just starting, if you ever have a really bad show or just, you know, one of those epic, best thing you can do is play a show immediately.
1: Yeah.
0: And go back to that place and just crush it. Yeah. Otherwise, you'll fester on it and you'll think about it and you'll, because we've all been there and we're all going there. But yeah, it's really cool when you go back to the same place and you're able to just crush it. And then you're like, forget all about that, you know, moment that was destroying your life. And so, yeah, advice to everyone out there. All right, let's try a Pink Floyd song.
1: Ooh.
0: Yeah. I got a message from the other day from Dave Kilminster, who's the guitar player in Roger Waters' band. And he used to write for this magazine called Guitar Techniques that I would buy every month. It came with a CD and they taught you a lot of lessons. And he was one of the teachers. And Guthrie Govan also, and Martin Taylor. It was like all these monster guitar players all wrote for this one magazine in London. Right. And it was like, it's pretty crazy, the amount of talent that was in this magazine, and they would all do columns and teach you stuff. So Dave Kilminster taught me a lot of playing and he transcribed a lot of things too. So crazy cool guitar player, but he plays with Roger Waters, so that's the connection to this song.

0: Pink Floyd for y'all. Haven't played that one in a while.
1: Yeah, that was nice.
0: A couple of scenic routes there, but
1: with Pink Floyd you can do that.
0: Well, I didn't mean
1: wander.
0: To do it. Yeah.
1: You can wander. You can wander.
0: That's good. Well, thank you guys for tuning in. This is the show. Happens every Tuesday. And what's coming up on the juice? Anything exciting, fun?
1: Fun.

0: well on OK Boomer on Friday at 7. We're doing KTEL One Hit Wonder Gems, Canadian One Hit Wonder Gems.
1: Oh.
0: Yeah.
1: Cool.
0: So if you want to tune into that, that's Friday at 7.
1: That's good. So Friday at 7, people, tune
0: Friday
1: in.
0: At 7. Self-promotion and glad of it.
1: Right on. Yeah, and if you guys have any requests or anything you want to see, you want to hear, just send us a message. Let us know. You can, we're easy to find. Let me try this song out here. I'm gonna grab my capo for this one. And once again, shout out to Breedlove. I just put new strings on. Shout out to Elixir Strings, Dunlop Picks, Boss for their pedals, and just gonna tune real quick. New strings, so they're need a little bit of love here. But they're like $30 now a pack, and I remember when strings were, you know, like $9, $8. And Willow in town keeps the prices very low. I don't think she makes any money on that stuff. So, so shout out to her for allowing us all to.
0: Yeah, Road Dog is one of CJAC sponsors.
1: Yeah, so shout out to them for keeping the prices low on things that we need all the time.
0: Yeah,
1: which has got to be tough, but is competing with, you know, the big boxes down south and online stuff. So
0: yeah,
1: I'm happy to pay it, but I just remember when strings were a lot cheaper. So, and I try to change these every couple weeks, so they stay they sound nice and fresh, have a good vibe to them. So. All right, here we go. The song is called "May You Run."

0: That's Seldom Played song. But can't wait to record that one. It's called May You Run. And yeah, you're listening to the show every Tuesday. We do this thing. And you can tune in from anywhere in the world and listen.
1: Yeah.
0: To your heart's content. I'm going to play a Bruce Cockburn song.
1: Yeah.
0: One of my favorite Canadian guitarists.
1: And, yeah.
0: During the lockdown, we did a version of Lovers in a Dangerous Time, and I do this. I don't think I have a setup. Let me see. Hold on. Let me press the button. Apologies if this all goes south. But, So I would do things like where I was doing something like that, where it's like.
1: Get spacey.
0: Yeah, and so we did this solo, and then he actually commented, he liked it, so that was neat. He gave it a thumbs up, and so he actually heard it. And it was the grainiest video. It was like 1p, or you know, 1 pixel.
1: Yeah, yeah, yeah.
0: So yeah, it was the grainiest, worst video. But thank you to Joyce for recording it. But yeah, it was cool. But it just had the sound, you know. It was just kind of cool. It was just. And that was during COVID. That was right before we started the show here.
1: So, yeah, that's right.
0: Because we had nowhere to play, so we were playing. But, let me hit a button here. Give me 1 sec.
1: Okay. Oops. Hitting buttons.
0: Yeah. All right. So, see if I can do this one.

0: Are you hearing a crackling, Bill? Or is that okay? Okay. That's me. It's always the guitar player, man. Apologies, folks. Couldn't tell if that was my headphones or what that was.
1: We figured out it.
0: Bad cable. Just one more thing to spend money on, hey?
1: One more thing to spend money, yes.
0: Straw that breaks the camel's back. Here's the juice.
1: A cable. Yeah. But for a cable. Yes, you're listening to the show.
0: The reason why I said under the CJUC sign in that last song was because there's a wonderful poster in the background behind Bill. It has the CJUC logo with a radio tower emitting like sparks, but it also looks like there's kind of a light on the top. So,
1: right.
0: So I was like, oh, the big CJUC. Like, I could see it, you know, how they write it, you know, a C and then below it is JUC. That'd make a really cool neon, you know, big light, neon.
1: Yeah.
0: Energy sucker. You guys need one of those out front?
1: We need it all here at CJUC.
0: So if people want to donate.
1: Yes. If they want to donate to CJUC, they can go to our website at cjucfm.com and there's a link to donate. It's very, very simple.
0: Cool.
1: Yeah. And it's not a, you know, we do a donation drive at every Christmas, but it's you can do that any time of the year. You can do a one-time donation. You can donate year-round in small increments. You know how it goes.
0: Yeah, and we appreciate all of you just doing what you do.
1: Yeah.
0: Really, really do. So.
1: Yeah, just spread the word of CJUC.
0: Yeah.
1: Community radio.

0: I go, that's original tune. Don't play that one very often, but don't know what, it doesn't have a working title yet, but it's just the song.
1: I'll be there till the end.
0: Have you heard any good new songs lately from other people?
1: Well, there's always a new song.
0: We were talking before the show started. Primus did a cover of Holy Diver by Dio.
1: Oh, yeah.
0: And I was expecting it to sound all weird and Primus-y, and it was actually pretty normal.
1: Yeah, yeah.
0: It sounded great.
1: Yeah.
0: But I was like, what the hell?
1: Puddles Piddle Party.
0: Oh, yeah. Puddles was singing. Yeah. Great singer. Amazing singer.
1: Yeah, he was singing. And it's a pretty straight. Primus also contributed to a 90s Black Sabbath compilation. Hmm. I can't remember which song they did, but yeah, they're a long time Black Sabbath aficionados.
0: Well, I think apparently in high school, because Kirk Hammett from Metallica and Les Claypool were like in school together and stuff. Yeah. But I guess they had a band.
1: How's that?
0: Well, they had a band, and Les would sing, and they were just doing classic rock.
1: Yeah.
0: So he can obviously do all that stuff, or he did at one point. I don't know if he did it well, but he did it.
1: Yeah.
0: So, and then the other high schools, it was like all like Slash, the one Slash went to, all these other famous rock stars that are in the like same class, and they all, you know, either knew each other or knew their friends knew each other, you know.
1: Yeah. It's like incubators.
0: Yeah. I think hopefully Whitehorse will get like that soon on a bigger scale, that people will recognize all the cool talent we have here. And
1: yeah,
0: versatility, eh? We got everything from like death metal to folk and all points in between. So
1: yeah, there's always something sprouting somewhere out of the bushes, out of the basements.
0: Yeah, you never know, right?
1: Yeah.
0: Okay, I'm looking up this song here. Give me 2 seconds. I gotta type into the machine here what I want to do here.
1: You're listening to the
0: show. Yeah. You are listening to the show. So I appreciate you guys tuning in from wherever you're listening from. You can always let us know where you're listening to. We'd like to know where this reaches, and it's always good to know. And you can say hello, or you can we can give you shout outs.
1: You can chat us up, and give us a hint.

rocket launcher, I would retaliate.

0: I go, Bruce Coburn, if I had a rocket launcher. You know, the one I want to play, but I don't know if I can do it without a band, is they call it Democracy.
1: That's...
0: Because at the end, he does this cool solo. It's, I think it's an Ebo or something. But he's it's also really high. Like, it's...
1: Yeah.
0: It's kind of flashy for Neil, like, for Bruce Coburn, you know?
1: But it was, there was a time in the 80s when he played a Flying V, so, like, you know.
0: Well, it kind of has, yeah, it has this, like, it's a pretty rocking tone, and it's, like, and he's just kind of, like, kind of almost, like ripping it up,
1: you know? Yeah, that was his angriest, I think. Okay. It might have been his angriest.
0: Okay, yeah, I don't you know, in town.
1: Thank God, it's a great.
0: Murray Munn in town, who's a musician, has that song, The White Horse Trolley, like, kind of cool. Show that white horse trolley, da na na. Really cool, kind of shuffly song, like a train beat, you know. But anyway, Murray Munn is an expert on Bruce Coburn, so and he plays guitar and sings, and he does a lot of Bruce Coburn songs.
1: Cool,
0: which is really cool because I'm like, I'm always watching him going, "What'd you do there?" You know. And so shout out to Murray Munn, but
1: yeah,
0: he would know if he was listening right now. He would know exactly. He could tell us in great. And what I love about Murray too is he knows his Jimi Hendrix like really well. So he'll talk about, "Oh, you got this live performance from here or whatever in this phase," and it's really cool because, you know, who doesn't love Hendrix, right?
1: Yeah, right on.
0: So yeah, there you go.

song is to all of you out there. Be nice. It goes like this. And it's times like these, we need love. Everyone points the finger, and it's guided by hate. The media sells it.

0: Come on, Fingers. That's a song called Times Like These.
1: Yeah.
0: That's the jam version. So.
1: That's okay.
0: Hope you guys don't mind me stepping out a little bit.
1: Well, I think that's part of the gig.
0: Mm-hmm.
1: It's part of the gig.
0: Yeah, so that's...
1: Stretch it out, move it out.
0: That one, I always, you know, love how the Dead can take a song and you can just, you know, change it depending on the mood or whatever. And so I think that's a mark of a good song, you know.
1: Yeah, it can be played in different formats.
0: Like, you can take a Beatles song and play it in any style, any genre, and it works.
1: Yes.
0: And they all sound great, so that's the benchmark, right?
1: Right.
0: Yeah, and then before that we had, of course, Bruce Cockburn, If I Had a Rocket Launcher, which we were talking about. And,
1: yeah.
0: And if you guys do get a chance to check out, I know I was talking about Call It Democracy is the name of the song, so... It's the one we were talking about. It has a really neat solo right at the end. It's really short and they fade it out. And I would love to hear like an extended mix of that because the band is just so tight and so good, you know.
1: And if you want an extra treat, you can go on YouTube and look up the video for Call It Democracy.
0: Oh, yeah.
1: Yeah, it's a really well put together video.
0: That's good. Hey, should all do that? Don't do that right now.
1: Not right now. No way.
0: But later. At a different time, you should.
1: Now is the most important time for you listening to us.
0: Yeah, this is the show.
1: On CJUC 92.5 FM.
0: All right, let's try this song out. This is for Jason if he's listening over in Whittier. Uncle Chief. He's our friend and the fire chief over there. Awesome human being, so.

0: A faulty wah pedal. There you go. That's Iron Maiden. For those of you who don't know, it's called The Wasted Years, and Jason loves that song. I love that song. So, if you haven't seen, if you're at all curious about heavy music, Rock in Rio, the Iron Maiden, is one of the greatest concerts
1: really
0: on earth. Oh, it's so good.
1: Okay.
0: They, I think it was in early 2000s, mid 2000s. They had this really good album that came out in 2002, I think, called Brave New World. It's such a good album from like front to back. It's one of my favorite Maiden albums, actually. And right after that, they did this Rock in Rio concert, and there's, you know, like 500,000 people.
1: Yeah.
0: And everybody's singing along to all the good, because all the Iron Maiden, you know, solos are parts, you know, a lot of them. So you can, they have themes, you know, where you can sing along and hum them. And so you got 500,000 people just, you know. And it's like, and Bruce Dickinson is just crushing it vocally. You know, he doesn't miss. And they're just, you know, they have the three guitar players. And it's such a good concert. So it's called Rock in Rio. So if you're an Iron Maiden fan or want to be a fan, check it out.
1: Right on. Okay. Yeah.
0: They have a song called The Wicker Man. And it's just a really simple, basic rock tune. And the guitar player gets to run out on stage in front of, like, I'm like, and I would trip. I'd be so nervous. But he runs out and just does this, like, you know, and that's all he does. But it sounds so epic, right? He just, because, yeah, you know, the crowds, they do their intro music, and then it stops, and he just... And I'm like, man, that'd be crazy. And then the crowd's just like... So but it's a cool song called Wicker Man, I think,
1: right?
0: And it's got, they got a lot of cool themes in their song, so check out Iron Maiden if you don't know who they are. And I appreciate you guys tuning in from wherever you are. And shout out to Peggy Hanifan and Barry Jack Jenkins for their Whitewater Wednesday jam. It's gonna be turning 30 soon. I think it's in July, but the celebration is in August. So stay tuned for that. They're gonna do a big huge thing, which cool. is good, and they should. So
1: yeah,
0: it's really cool. So yeah, let's try this out. Try this song by my pals, the Killer Dwarfs.

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You can't see nothing but cloud. Hold on and stand your ground. It's all yours this time around. Reach in and find

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It doesn't matter at all who you are or where you're going to. You can make it through. It doesn't matter at all who you are or what you're going through.

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You can make it through somehow, it doesn't matter at all, who you are, where you're going to.

0: according to the juice.
1: Yeah, it doesn't matter at all.
0: We speak on behalf of everyone here at the juice, by the way.
1: That's right. That's right. Burn down the malls. Mm-hmm. Come on, kids, and be like us.
0: Mm-hmm. We have a mall. Remember when we used to have a mall?
1: Yeah.
0: Were you here then?
1: Yes.
0: Okay. When Hogan was a mall, like the Hogan's on Main Street?
1: No, when there's a mall.
0: We're talking local geography.
1: Kwanlin Mall.
0: Oh, we used to have two malls.
1: Wow.
0: Yeah. Those were the days.
1: Those were the days.
0: That was a while ago, but yeah. Thank you guys for tuning in.
1: Yeah, thanks for tuning in. We're, as always, we have to cut it a bit short for the next show, but thank you for tuning in.
0: Yeah, I really, really appreciate it, and you know, it's always nice to hear you guys and see you guys, and know that you guys are doing all right, and everybody's alive and well, and I'll do the song. This is a slower number, but it's really pretty. It's by the Scorpions. It's called Under the Same Sun. So.

0: There you go, Scorpions, Under the Same Sun. Off the album Facing the Animal, I think is what it was called. But it's a really, really good song. There's a really cool acoustic version of that from Spain, where they're playing with acoustic, like unplugged. And in the guitar solo, the guy kind of does a Neil Young, you'll hear it. So it's really cool, cool version. The crowd singing along. And so always love to the Scorpions. Let's try the song. I got one for you here. So thank you guys for tuning in wherever you may be tuning in from. We appreciate it very much. And hopefully you tune in again next week and tell your friends. And thank you as always, Bill.
1: Oh, and thank you.
0: Appreciate you. Yeah. And yeah, we're going to finish off with this song. Just saying a thank you and a howdy do, as they say.
1: And here we go.

Yeah, I dig, brother. It's really out of sight here. Didn't even rain. No buttons to push. All right, now I'd like to dedicate this song to everybody here with hearts, any kind of hearts and ears. Go something like this here.

school, all right. Mr. Lonely Bird, you know you only used to get juice and air. Nobody here to talk to you how to live on the streets. And now you just gonna have to

0: Thank you very much. Yeah, dig this, baby. Oh, bro. They got a little tune on around named Rock Me, Baby, you know. No, this kind of... Yeah. Well, dig, we got our own little Rock Me, Baby, and it goes something like this here. The words might be wrong, but that's all right. Dig this anyway.
1: What time do you have?
2: Half past the hour.
1: Are we ready?
2: Yes, sir.
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0: Welcome, everyone. It's your favorite FTP.
1: To wow. We are here, and it is, what are they calling it these days? Native People Month?
0: Yes.
1: Whatever the Aboriginal Indigenous the Month where Settler Canada really amps up pretending to give a shit.
0: Yeah.
1: Welcome, June. It's happened. It's also Pride Month everywhere but the Yukon, which is also very exciting.
0: It's also National Horace Day.
1: It's National Horace Day today?
0: It's National Horace Day today.
1: Oh my God. Send some love and pizza money to your sex worker pals.
0: Hell yeah. And, you know, Uncle Vanya's just here to say sex work is work.
1: Absolutely. FTP is a very sex work is work. Decriminalize. Let the sex workers set their working conditions. Let them unionize if they want to. Let's fucking go.
0: Hell yeah. Welcome, everyone.
1: Yeah, we did it. You're listening to C-Juice 92.5 FM. It is a beautiful, beautiful.
0: Gorgeous.
1: Gorgeous.
0: Stunning.
1: Day. Absolutely. And we are getting sweaty here in the beautiful cabin on the beautiful Yukon River.
0: It's hot.
1: It is. But that's how we like it.
0: Mm-hmm.
1: Yeah.
0: It's been a long, cold, dark ass winter. Okay.
1: Yeah. Or should we say it had been?
0: Thank God.
1: I think we've made it to the other side. Congrats. Today, more amazing Ricardo Tranjan. We are well into the tenant class at this point. We're still on the chapter, Myths About Landlords. But what about the landlords?
0: What about the landlords?
1: But first, Uncle Vanya, do you have an everyday act of resistance that you would care to lend us for the evening?
0: I would love to. I'm stuck between two. We talked about one when we were hanging out earlier, but there was another one I was thinking about. I don't know. I think I'm going to go with the one we talked about earlier. It's a good one. My everyday act of resistance is choosing to be in a committed and dedicated relationship with, of course, like many people in my life, my friends, my family, but specifically my romantic partners and my primary partner. I'm really just... now that we're almost a year into our relationship, we've been really clear from the beginning on what our expectations are, what our needs are, what we're looking for, what we want. And we've been really clear about our healing journeys and our nervous systems and the trauma that we're recovering from. And it's been really beautiful to see what can happen when you're in a relationship with someone who you can see like the actual growth of your nervous system being able to regulate and co-regulate. You can like actually see it. You know what I mean? Like you can feel it, you can see it, you can experience it. And I think that fuck, man, like if I can find more ways to regulate and stay regulated, obviously like we're meant to have alarm bells go off when capitalism, colonialism, systems of oppression are fucking killing us. But a tool that we can have in our toolkit is certainly being able to understand kind of like the biomechanics and psychology of healing and specifically your nervous system and specifically CPTSD, PTSD, of course, like a lifetime of trauma, no matter what the title might be of it, is a very important tool to have in the toolkit for folks who want to be able to dismantle these systems and build a better world. So that's my act of resistance, is continuing to commit to and grow in my relationships with others.
1: That's amazing. And I mean, you know, that's kind of what it's all about. I've been listening to, actually, it's a great podcast. It's an anarchist podcast from the perspective of, or I guess it takes the lens of looking at sort of political issues through the realm of relationships. Mm. And it's been excellent. It's called The Breakup Theory. Mm-hmm. And it's about like, how do basically systems of oppression, et cetera, show up in our lives? And how do we understand our interpersonal relationships as being reflections of these bigger systems or sites of resistance against these oppressive systems? And it's just, it's becoming more and more clear to me because I'm a systems thinker. Like, it's not that I forget the interpersonal element, but I tend to like looking at the big picture. I like, you know, surveying the terrain of battle and all of that, right? But you know, and not necessarily that we want to use, you know, analogies of battle when talking about our relationships, but, you know, so much of the work that needs to be done, especially because we live in such a, you know, politically and technically totalizing society where, you know, we're lucky enough in the Yukon that, you know, we're quite behind the curve in terms of the securitization that we're seeing in the South, just the massive amounts of AI facial recognition, security cameras everywhere. Mm-hmm. Yeah. You know, Tesla's driving everywhere, taking images of your vehicle and you and, you know, all of the non-consensual state surveillance and corporate surveillance that, you know, we're seeing more of it, right? And it's only going to get worse up here considering the militarization mm-hmm. and the renewed focus on mining and extraction for sure. But we haven't run into that yet. Mm-hmm. And I think, you know, based on kind of what I'm hearing from the folks that I'm reading and that I'm listening to and that I'm learning from, folks are really seeing, I guess, kind of like there seems to be a renewed interest in interpersonal relationships mm-hmm. as sites of struggle, you know, mm-hmm. not simply as sites of like, let's all get really regulated, mm-hmm. right? Like mm-hmm. there's a really important critique to be made of this like desire to regulate mm-hmm. And how it, you know, sort Absolutely. Of mirrors mm-hmm. discipline, self-control, the rational mind, mm-hmm. whatever. But like, how do we understand and replicate how we want to live and be in the world? How mm-hmm. do we prefigure the world that we want to see through our relationships with the tools and restraints that we have now? Mm-hmm. And so I love that you brought that up and worked to center the relationship. Mm-hmm. You know, I think even in Tranjan's work, and he's definitely a systems thinker, right? Like you see all sorts of these hints of the humans behind the data, mm-hmm. right? And, you know, what is a home but a place for yourself and your family, yourself and your friends, yourself and your community, right? You know, I think a lot of us, if it was just us, you know, we'd be perfectly fine in tar paper shack, right? But, you know, it's a different thing being able to sit in front of your wood stove or, you know, whatever, on your nice couch, cozied up with the people that you love. So, yeah. And so the housing crisis, yeah, it denies that opportunity to people, mm-hmm. among many, many other things that denies them. Yeah.
0: Hell yeah. Well, and that's exactly just, you know, like speaking of like how this could, you know, be resistance, right? Like understanding our personal dynamics and relationships and being able to dismantle systems of oppression that exist within those relationships, because under capitalism, we reproduce capitalism, right? Like that is what we've been programmed to do, and colonialism. And so like, it is radical. It is an act of resistance to be able to communicate directly with the people that are in your life, to be able to understand how you are feeling, communicate that, ask for what you need, to be able to support a person who might be experiencing something where they need you to be asking the questions. How can I support you right now? What do you need? To be able to see someone's humanity in a hard time that they might be having, because they might be existing in their brain in a time, their nervous system might be existing at a time where they were literally like 4 years old experiencing something super traumatic. And it's hard to see that in an adult human and understand how to be there for them unless you are willing to do the work to, you know, colonialism and white supremacy specifically teach us to, boys not to cry. I mean, that's also patriarchy, right? But, and also like children are not to be seen or heard. And also in public, we wear a certain mask, right? And we don't show our vulnerabilities, our sadness, our grief. Whereas in indigenous cultures, there's entire rituals and ceremonies around grief and grieving publicly on purpose. You know what I mean? So like it is a deep act of resistance to take the time to really put in the work in the relationships. And that's how you will then see it reflected in systems, is doing that work mm-hmm. interpersonally and of course within yourself.
1: Yeah. And that's, you know, another thing that brings up for me too is kind of circling back around to something that, you know, I think there's an increasing public awareness of this, but it's something that I've really been trying to center more in my life in the small ways that I have the capacity to do so right now, which is a rejection of convenience, a rejection of, yeah. efficiency is the only thing that matters, yeah. right? Yeah. We live in a society, I was reading statistics where like the average person gets something like 7 times the amount of work done in a week that that person would have gotten done in 1950. You know, like...
0: Yep. We're more productive than ever.
1: Yeah. Production levels, convenience, efficiency, like things are faster, things are more immediate. You can get way, way, way more done. But what is that doing to us? And now we have AI and, you know, so many people are jumping on board. And there's already lots of research that shows basically your brain is you use it or lose it, you know? And this just this drive for convenience, you know, whether it be like I want my next day shipping, so I'm buying this thing from Amazon and whatever, all the way up to, you know, I've read a couple books on a relationship, so I've decided that I know how it works. Or, you know, well, I've done my, you know, parental duties for, you know, the 45 minutes that my partner and I strictly agreed to. So I'm adhering to my end of the bargain. And, you know, right? Like, you can't do that with relationships. You cannot min-max, you know, like love, you know, it's just a bad idea. You want to max it. Yeah. And that means it's going to be slow. It's going to be inefficient. It's going to be inconvenient. It's going to be, you know, labor, right? Because it's, and it's process, right? And if there's anything that capitalism hates, it's process, because every step of that process is the capitalist losing money at the end of the day. So they just want product, product, product. But there is, like, there's no finished product in relationships.
0: Ugh, hey, the fuck, man.
1: Right? So it's how you do the practice. Anyway.
0: Wow, don't get us going, everyone. So speaking of your anti-convenience act of resistance... Regina.
1: Yeah. Oh, yeah.
0: What's yours?
1: So I planted my garden today.
0: Hell yeah.
1: And I feel good about it. I have decided I'm doing what I've started calling chaos gardening.
0: This just is my throw seeds everywhere. Basically. Just hope for the best.
1: My first year, I was like a regimented, like I read all the books that I could get. I like went to the EMR library. I got so many seeds. I went to so many workshops. I had the garden laid out in advance, drawn on a little diagram, like mathematical precision. And last year I was basically bedridden, and I think like managed to drag myself out to my garden beds and basically like throw the seeds in the dirt. And this year I'm sort of kind of in between the two, but I decided, you know what? They'll get to a point where I will have a better sense of what they are. Is this a carrot or is this a pea? Is this spinach or is this a turnip? You know, whatever. So I'm just going to just put them in. It's better that they go in and I stop stressing about it and I stop thinking about how I should be min-maxing my garden.
0: Yes.
1: And instead I should just
0: make
1: let
0: a
1: it
0: bucket
1: happen.
0: Garden. Yes.
1: Yeah. 100%. Like I, you know, I have a lot of respect for the folks that treat their plants like little babies and they want to nurture that life, et cetera. But I think I've just kind of come to the point where like, look, these seeds had the misfortune of coming into my life. They need to know what they're getting into. You know, there's no point in babying them now just to pull a Charles Dickens on them later. So like, you know, if they want to get involved in this relationship and grow and have us do the thing, like, this is what they're getting.
0: And the plants will grow and that will be their consent. That will be how you know.
1: That's
0: they consent.
1: That's what I'm hoping.
0: Is when they grow.
1: Absolutely. Yeah. So chaos gardening, a strong recommend. And it's never too late. I planted my garden last year on like July 23rd.
0: Hell yeah.
1: It was, and I got a little, or no, June 23rd. So I did get a few little things. But you know what? Yeah, the best day probably would have been about 2 weeks ago for me. But the second best day is today. And today I did it. So great.
0: Hell yeah. Good job. Yeah. I planted a super late garden once too. I got some pretty good carrots and potatoes, but the radishes, the greens I've showed up, but never, the actual radish never.
1: I know. Never grew. My radishes, I've never managed to grow a successful radish. There was the roots were so thin that you could poke the plant and it would just fall over. There was not a radish to be seen.
0: Tell us about your radishes, everyone. How are your radishes doing?
1: We've got the chat open, radish chat, on this fine Tuesday evening.
0: Oh my God, radish, get
1: oh
0: it?
1: My God. How I strive to be in my day to day.
0: Radish.
1: But yeah, we've got the chat open. If you've got song requests, if you've got an everyday act of resistance you want to share,
0: tell us.
1: Oh, we've got somebody named Grateful Fan.
0: Yes.
1: And got seed from Libri Seeds and Food Bank.
0: Yes.
1: Cool plant firth. So a one with a TH. So maybe that's 11th of June. With an upside down smiley face. You know what? Again, I'm going with the cool sunglasses face from earlier. That's like, it's all cool sunglasses faces for me, Grateful Fan. Like, that rules. You got your garden in. You went to the seed library. That's awesome. Yeah. And yeah, folks don't know, seed library, free seeds.
0: The food bank did give out seeds as well. Yeah. And I got some of those seeds as well from the Unity Garden.
1: They might still have some kits. I know that
0: they gave me like three when I came in. They were like, please take some. And I was like, heck yes. And I shared them with the folks over at the community garden.
1: Oh, rad.
0: But yeah, there's probably still more.
1: Yeah. And you know what?
0: They had sacks of potatoes.
1: Oh, sweet.
0: Last week at the food bank.
1: Yeah. And most of those seeds, they'll keep over the year. Mm-hmm. So even if you've planted and mm-hmm. you're like, you know what? I could use some for next year. Like, that Unity Garden program, knowing what I know about NGOs too, like, if we want that to keep going,
0: we got to use it
1: because mm-hmm. they want to show like this
0: Go
1: many
0: get those
1: people.
0: Seeds.
1: Yeah, get those seeds. Let's keep the funding for this program going. Excuse me. But yeah, we are at about 20 after 9. It's 9:18 p.m. on this beautiful Tuesday on CJuice 92.5.
0: It's so sunny here in the Yukon.
1: It is
0: 9:18, and the sun is just glowing through the windows of the little cabin by the river,
1: blasting me with its beautiful radiation. Oh, I'll take it all. So, Uncle, shall we dive into the tenant class? Shall we listen to some tunes? What are you feeling?
0: Maybe we listen to a tune before we head into the reading.
1: Great.
0: I feel like that would work. Thank you for sending in, Grateful Fan.
1: Yeah. Those are, we love hot garden tips.
0: Yeah.
1: Yeah, we are about that for sure.
0: Hell yeah.
1: Like anything, food sovereignty, northern food sovereignty, so important.
0: Food sovereignty.
1: Mm-hmm.
0: Hell yeah, let's go.
1: Okay.
0: What should we listen to? What song?
1: Well, you had your Bone Thugs and
0: Harmony. Oh, yes. Let's listen to Bone Thugs and Harmony, everyone. Listen, yeah, I just want you to think about little baby Uncle Vanya, maybe, 9 years old. In my roller skates at the roller rink, like just like hardcore, like just a few years before I stopped putting my hand over my heart and saying the Pledge of Allegiance in the schools just because I felt like it was culty. I was skating around the skating rink in Ohio listening to Bone Thugs and Harmony.

Wake up, get up, get up, get up, get up, get up, get up, get up, get up, get up, get up, get up, get up, get up, get up, get up, get up, get up, get up, get up, get up, get up, get up, get up, get up, get up, get up, get up, get up, get up, get up, get up, get up, get up, get up, get up, get up, get up, get up, get up, get up, get up, get up, get up, get up, get up, get up, get up, get up, get up, get up, get up, get up, get up, get up, get up, get up, get up, get up, get up, get up, get up, get up, get up, get up, get up, get up, get up, get up, get up, get up, get up, get up, get up, get up, get up, get up, get up, get up, get up, get up, get up, get up, get up, get up, get up, get up, get up, get up, get up, get up, get up, get up, get up, get up, get up, get up, get up, get up, get up, get up, get up, get up, get up, get up, get up, get up, get up, get up, get up, get up, get up, get up, get up, get up, get up, get up, get up, get up, get up, get up, get up, get up, get up, get up, get

0: Yeah, Regina. Yeah.
1: Welcome back, everybody. It is 9:30 on the dot, and you're listening to Sea Juice 92.5. And sometimes it feels like the bullshit will never end. But thankfully, we have great music and art to keep us going. You heard First of the Month by Bone Thugs and Harmony, and that was followed up by This Lamb Sells Condos by Owen Pallett. That was released back when he was going by the moniker Final Fantasy, and it is a diss track to a Toronto, about a Toronto property developer who tore down a bunch of affordable old folks' homes and put up luxury condos.
0: Awesome. Yep. Super awesome system you got there.
1: 100%.
0: Canada?
1: Yeah. So speaking of the system in so-called Canada.
0: The system.
1: I think we're going to bust right into where we left off with chapter 3 of the Tenant Class.
0: Indeed.
1: If anybody happens to be following along with a copy of their own, we will be starting at the second paragraph on page 47. Uncle Vanya, would you care to take us away?
0: Oh my gosh, I would love to, Regina. Amazing. Thank you for asking. Here we go. There is a small group of private landlords that do fit the small-time landlord description. These are single property owners who rent a portion of the homes in which they live. It is reasonable to assume this group relies on rent to cover their essential living costs, otherwise they would live in the entire home themselves. Examples include a senior on a fixed income who rents a room to a student, or someone who works in a low-wage industry, artists, for example, and rents the second room in a condo to make up for low earnings in their field. These cases exist, but they are a small fraction of homeowners. Popular culture and the media greatly exaggerate the share of landlords in this quote-unquote struggling to pay their own mortgage category, which helps to build a positive image of the real estate industry. In addition to these romanticized descriptions of private landlords in mainstream media, personal experiences may also blur the important distinction between individual landlords and the class to which they belong. It happened to me. Right after my first child was born, my spouse and I rented the second floor of a house in Toronto. In inquiring about the unit, I learned that the landlord, Saeed, lived on the main floor of the house. Right away, I asked whether a newborn baby would be a problem. He sounded offended when he answered, "Babies are a part of life and they would never be a problem." We took the place. Every morning, Saeed and his girlfriend pretended they had not heard the baby crying during the night. Storage space was not included in the rent, but after realizing how tight the unit was for a family, Saeed began sharing his garage with us. He was a decent, thoughtful man who belonged to the small, quote-unquote, struggling to pay their own mortgage category.
1: But then there was John, the landlord of a basement apartment we'd rented a few years earlier. The crumbling kitchen ceiling was never fixed. He did not allow us to cook certain types of food because the smells bothered him, and he eventually imposed a rule that we could not cook after 8 p.m. despite us both working late. John was also a small-time landlord, but a jerk nonetheless. Saeed and John were very different people who had one thing in common. They belonged to the class that owned rental property, whereas my spouse and I belonged to the class that paid rent. Personal relationships should never be assumed to protect people in a disadvantaged power position. This notion has been highly criticized, especially by gender analyses, showing the senseless amount of exploitation and abuse within households and in other settings, where knowing someone well offers no protection whatsoever. We know that the family unit, the nuclear family unit, is the number one site of violence. We know that. Anyway, sorry, that's an aside. Democracies are rule-based societies where the laws apply to everyone. Procedures exist for people to claim rights, and people can express their views freely. The opposite of democracy is not only authoritarianism, but also patrimonialism, which refers to political contexts in which a person, usually a man, can ignore laws, procedures, and treat everything as belonging to him and everyone as depending on his favor. In a democratic society like Canada, tenants should not be at the whim of landlords, worried about being on their right side and avoiding doing things that could upset them, even if that is simply cooking dinner after getting home late from work.
0: In Canada, laws, tenancy,

0: While half of tenants rent from non-market providers and private landlords, the other half lives in purpose-built rental housing, units built specifically for the private rental market. Most purpose-built units, 96%, are apartment buildings, with row housing making up the rest. They are owned by small businesses, large corporations, and financial landlords. The next section looks at each in turn.
1: Small businesses. Small businesses own roughly 22% of rental units in the country. They are often called mom-and-pop landlords, a positive, almost endearing characterization that reinforces the idea that these landlords are struggling families. In urban centers, apartment buildings owned by this type of landlord have 44 units on average. In Toronto, the average is 151 units. Even if a landlord owns a single, average-sized building in Vancouver, that business's gross annual revenue in 2021 was close to $800,000. In Toronto, mom-and-pop landlords collected nearly $3 million in rent for each average-sized building. Mom must have a large purse. These businesses also hold assets worth millions and millions of dollars, which increase in value fast. This is not to say that these business owners don't carry debt, incur depreciation costs, have unexpected revenue losses and cost increases, and sometimes go in the red. The point is simply they are not families, they are businesses, and should be discussed as such.
0: Just checking in, it's 9:36 here on CJuice 92.5. You're listening to FTP, Fundamentals of Theory and Practice. Overall, small business charge less for similar size units than corporate landlords, at least in part because they own older buildings. But in the hot markets of large urban centers, they push rents nearly as high as corporate landlords. In 2016, small businesses in Vancouver charged only 3% less than corporate landlords charged for two-bedroom units. It was 2% less in Toronto. As with the case of private landlords, the size of the mom-and-pop landlord does not fundamentally alter power dynamics. They own rental property, dictate how much workers can keep of their earnings, and may try to evict families if there is no money to be made. An ethnographic study of rental housing in the American city of Milwaukee richly depicts these asymmetrical power relations and the ruthlessness of some of the so-called mom-and-pop landlords. The study shows that when these small businesses operate with thin profit margins, they will cut costs wherever they can, neglecting properties, ignoring health and safety guidelines, disregarding tenant rights, and pushing tenants out whenever opportunities for gains present themselves. If they are desperate, they will do whatever it takes to stay in business. Are they struggling mom and pop landlords or simply slumlords?
1: It depends on who you ask. Small businesses are often portrayed as people who know their customers and employees well, spend time with them, and have their interests at heart. Sometimes this argument goes further by presenting the interests of both classes as the same. We see this every time a provincial government announces a minimum wage increase and right-wing think tanks contend that the measures will, quote, likely kill thousands of jobs and hurt those it is intended to help. Ah, thanks, right-wing think tanks, every time. Nothing hurts the working class more than minimum wage increases, you know? Small business owners are always the face of anti-minimum wage increase campaigns. Workers are encouraged to side with their bosses and choose job security over a raise. The survival of the business is in the employee's best interest, the argument goes. A similar argument in rental housing is that, quote, small-time landlords may sell the property to a heartless corporation if the business does not continue to make a profit, so tenants should accept rent increases and not demand too many expensive repairs. Workers and tenants who are nice get to keep what they have, maybe eventually have a repair or two done, whereas things may get worse for those who choose not to cooperate. Mm-hmm. This is fear-mongering. If a small business cannot pay workers a minimum wage, what is the point of continuing that business? Shut the doors. The same goes for landlords that cannot keep properties well-maintained. We are better off without them. Governments should purchase, repair, and transfer those units to the non-market stock. Mm-hmm.
0: Corporations. In turn, corporate landlords are irrefutably large and profitable firms. Some hold hundreds of buildings and tens of thousands of apartments. They own an estimated 20% of all rental units in Canada. More economically and politically powerful than private landlords and small businesses, but subject to less transparency requirements than financial landlords, corporations are tough adversaries for tenant movements, and they are growing fast. Homestead Land Holdings, one of the largest landlords in the country, owns 225 buildings and more than 27,000

0: units. Some corporations manage units for other real estate investors in addition to their own. Minto Properties, for example, owns 299 buildings and manages an additional 21 for investors. Other corporations specialize in managing properties. That is the case of Sterling Caramar Property Management. They serve as landlords for hire in 134 buildings across Ontario. In the capitalist logic of profit and accumulation, the bigger a corporation, the bigger it grows over time through new acquisitions and mergers. Take Hazelview Investments, formerly Timber Creek, for example. Its portfolio grew from 16,055 to 21,580 units between 2015 and 2020, a 34% increase in only 5 years. Starlight Investments bought 500 units in Victoria in a single acquisition during the COVID-19 pandemic. That's how they roll.
1: For tenant movements, corporate landlords present opportunities and challenges. On the one hand, the sheer size of these corporations precludes any attempt to depict them as struggling families or mom-and-pop shops. The media usually calls them, quote, one of the largest landlords in Canada, real estate giant, and other similar terms, helping to sway public opinion in favor of the tenant families they might be trying to crush. On the other hand, corporations have more resources to deploy against tenants. In 2019, Hazelview demolished 150 townhouses in Herongate, Ottawa, forcing more than 500 people from their homes. They evicted tenants, 90% of whom were immigrants and racialized residents, launched a human rights complaint against the city of Ottawa and the corporate land. They launched a human rights complaint against the city of Ottawa and the corporate landlord. Sorry about that. It has taken a great amount of courage, organization, and resource pooling on the part of the Herongate Tenant Coalition to take a corporation with an endless amount of resources to court. Mm-hmm. Alexander Ferrer, a Los Angeles-based tenant advocate, explains that large real estate investors can use many legal and accounting tricks to avoid liability and accountability. A common strategy he's seen is for the same investor to hold multiple companies with different names, making them look unrelated from the outside. When disputes with tenants or predatory practices in one property become public, they are not associated with the rest of the portfolio. Quote, to be clear, no tenant advocate will defend the virtue of small landlords, many of whom treat tenants capriciously and employ predatory profit maximization strategies similar to those used by corporate property owners. Yet corporate structures makes patterns of abuse harder to root out.
0: Corporate landlords have professional management, administrative staff, accountants, lawyers, and security personnel working for them around the clock. Tenants are up against platoons of corporate staff, especially when things get ugly. For example, in Ontario, the above-guideline rent increase, AGI applications, allow landlords to circumvent rent controls by arguing they incurred additional maintenance expenses that year. Landlords must gather evidence of those necessary expenses and fill out paperwork to make their case. These applications are not an operational burden for corporations because they are part of someone's job description and pay for themselves. Each AGI approved generates high returns in rent revenue. On the tenant side, organizing a building against an AGI takes an enormous effort. Countless hours of non-paid work in the evenings and weekends. Corporate landlords will deploy lawyers and public relations specialists if the fight gets ugly. In contrast, at best, tenants can count on some support from a legal aid clinic and maybe a sympathetic reporter. This is class warfare at its rawest.
1: Financial landlords. Financial landlords make other landlords look good in comparison. They represent the extreme of capitalism. The world transformed into one big casino, where investors play with people's lives, trying to make big money. With a keyboard stroke, an investor on one side of the globe can sell the homes of hundreds of families, transferring their fates to yet another investor, neither of whom has ever set foot in the neighborhood where those families live. Every day, thousands of individual investors move money between portfolios according to the latest financial advice. For large, small, corporate, and private investors, these are merely figures moving from one computer screen to another. Yet somewhere in the world, an eviction notice is printed and slipped under someone's door because of these transactions. The soon-to-be evicted family was not playing money games, but now stands to lose the most. Unlike other landlords, financial landlords are not in the business of buying, owning, maintaining, and renting units. They do those things, but that is not their primary business. They are financial firms whose core business consists of buying things which they call assets, then partitioning, selling, and trading them. In many instances, financial firms have a formal obligation to maximize returns for their clients. Also, the higher the returns, the higher the end of year bonuses for the people working at these firms. Real estate investment trusts, REITs, are the largest type of financial landlords. Other types include pension funds, insurance, and asset management companies. Combined, financial landlords own roughly 8% of rental units in the country, though that share is growing fast.
0: Since 1996, financial investors have been acquiring large quantities of rental housing from small businesses and corporate landlords to transform them into financial assets. This is happening across the world as capital knows no borders and governments have repeatedly failed to regulate financial markets. In a watershed report submitted to the United Nations General Assembly in 2017, Leilani Farah, a Canadian housing advocate who served as the UN Special Rapporteur on Adequate Housing from 2014 to 2020, sounded the alarm about this unfolding disaster. And before I read what they said, I just want to remind everyone, you're listening to Sea Juice 92.5 FTP. They said, housing and real estate markets have been transformed by corporate finance, including banks, insurance and pension funds, hedge funds, private equity firms, and other kinds of financial intermediaries with massive amounts of capital and excess liquidity. Housing and commercial real estate have become the commodity of choice for corporate finance, and the pace at which financial corporations and funds are taking over housing and real estate in many cities is staggering.
1: Planning scholar Martine August was one of the first researchers to document this trend in Canada, especially the growth and tactics of REITs, and her work continues to be an invaluable source of information on the subject. REITs pool funds from individual and institutional investors by selling shares, called units, through several financial institutions, including the major banks. Anyone can acquire REIT shares, and in many cases, it is possible to buy and sell them online. REITs manage these rental properties, in most cases, collect rents, pay the operating costs for the building, and share the net revenue with investors, called unit holders. REITs provide unit holders with regular payments called distribution. The REIT owns some of the shares and keeps a portion of the distribution for itself. Legislation enacted in the 1990s exempts REITs from paying corporate taxes, as long as most rent revenue is distributed to shareholders.
2: Ugh.
1: Great. Individual investors declare distribution income in their income taxes, mostly under other income, which is the same category private landlords use to declare rental income. Gains made in buying and selling shares are treated as capital gains and are taxed at lower rates in Canada. You read that right. Capital gains are taxed at a lower rate than employment income, but that is a topic for another day.
2: Mm-hmm.
1: When investors hold REIT shares under a tax-free savings account, or TFSA, or a registered education savings plan, RESP, they do not pay taxes on distributions. When shares are held under a registered retirement savings plan, RRSP, taxes are deferred until the money is withdrawn.
0: REITs provide middle-class individuals with an easy way to invest in real estate. Put simply, people become landlords without ever having to meet the tenants. A dream come true for high-income individuals with sizable investment portfolios who likely already own rental properties. REITs provide an opportunity to diversify investments while ensuring liquidity, ability to quickly cash out. The upshot is more and more people betting and trading on other people's homes. The yellow brick road is not a secret. In a 2019 article in the digital magazine MoneySense, a finance expert laments the work involved in maintaining a rental property.
2: Wah.
0: Every few months, she receives requests from tenants that lead to her having to call pest management, service a malfunctioning stove, fix a leaking faucet, or do some other repair. I'm lucky that the monthly rental income covers maintenance issues like this, but the headache is too much, and it stands in sharp contrast to my experience investing in REITs, where I simply purchase shares, take a nap, and collect juicy dividends. I could not have worded it better myself. The internet is full of similar stories. They are actually part of the REIT's growth strategy.
1: Yeah, duh. A little nauseous at that one. Financial operators call their strategies to increase rental revenue repositioning, which sounds rather benign. August explains that elsewhere, these strategies are called squeezing and gentrification by upgrading. Squeezing is the pure and simple extraction of more money from the same property. In provinces without rent controls, like Alberta, and territories like the Yukon, this is done by pushing rents as high as the market will bear. In Ontario, this can be done through a loophole in rent control legislation that allows landlords to apply for AGIs. In other cases, landlords will charge new or higher fees for existing services or facilities like laundry and parking. Gentrification by upgrading requires a bit more work as it involves pushing tenants out through dirty tactics, giving a facelift to the unit or the building, and targeting advertisements to higher income tenants. In the absence of rent controls on vacant units, called vacancy decontrol, REITs can charge the next tenant a much higher rent, completing the repositioning of the unit. This is all done in broad daylight. Mm-hmm. Extracting more income from tenants is the first step of REIT's growth strategy. The next is bragging about it, which is done through the publication of financial reports, the presentation of the annual results in investor meetings, and other material targeted at current and prospective investors. A reason for indignation for some is an attractive opportunity for others. The stellar performance touted in REIT's promotional materials brings in more money from investors. REITs use the new capital to buy more properties, then reposition them.
0: Wow. From 1996 to 2021, REITs alone acquired nearly 200,000 apartment units, roughly 10% of the purpose-built stock. Originally, REITs were more present in provinces without rent controls, where repositioning units is much easier. They owned around 20% of the purpose-built rental stock in Saskatoon, Edmonton, Regina, and Calgary, in contrast to less than 5% of rental units in Montreal and Vancouver. In the past few years, they have made large acquisitions across the country, steadily growing their market share. Canada's largest residential REIT, CAPREIT, grew its portfolio from 35,454 to 45,129 between 2015 and 2020. In only 5 years, it became the new landlord of 10,000 tenant families. Invest in a loosely regulated sector, extract excess profit from working families, accumulate large amounts of capital, repeat. This is the formula that keeps on giving. And what have governments done? In the 2021 federal election, the Liberal Party's platform included a promise to review the tax treatment of REITs and curb excess profit in housing. At the time of writing this, this remains a plan to plan. At the provincial level, parties have also not made any substantive effort to stop REITs. Canada's political class pays much lip service to housing affordability, yet financial landlords publicly brag about making rental units unaffordable to working class families. The response does not seem to be coming from above, if it ever has.
1: REITs receive most of the bad press when it comes to financial landlords because they are by far the largest financial landlords, and they are more likely to employ aggressive growth strategies than firms with a longer investment horizon. But we should not let other investors off the hook. The involvement of pension funds in the financialization of housing is particularly troubling. In recent years, a larger share of Canadian residents has become invested in the exploitation of tenants, even if unknowingly so. If you've got a pension, that's something to look into. Is any of your pension money invested in any of the hot cargo headed off to Israel? Is your pension invested in extractive, abusive, indigenous sovereignty and consent violating projects? Is your pension invested in the exploitation of housing? I'm gonna look into that. That's bullshit.
0: Yeah, chances are it is.
1: Yeah.
0: I think that's a good place. There's a nice little stop in the text there, and there's just a little bit left of this chapter, but I think that's a good place to stop. I just wanted to say, while we have 1 minute before we play a song and get out of here, I am not against Uncle Vanya here. I am not against somebody taking a nap, as that person mentioned that they just take a nap and the REITs, work for themselves. I just want to be very clear. I am not against somebody taking a nap and benefiting from something. The issue isn't somebody taking a nap and benefiting from something. The issue is when the benefit comes at the cost of lives, of housing, of health, of access to education. That's when it's a problem. That's when I'm not okay with you taking a fucking nap. Just wanted to be clear about that.
1: Yeah. Yes, we are very definitely pro-nap.
0: Pro-nap.
1: Pro-nap. That's what the P stands for, actually, is pro-nap. this book, just the data is making me realize just, you know, we knew it was bad. We knew it was messed up. We know that the requirement to transform everything into property, that's kind of part and partial to colonialism, is firmly entrenched in this so-called country. But I didn't realize it was this blatant and this just disgusting.
0: The ruling class plays in our faces all day long, every day. Like, it's not like there's good-hearted ruling class people out there just like good-heartedly exploiting people. They play in our faces.
1: It's true.
0: And every day.
1: And it's amazing because it's like, you know, it's every single facet of our lives, right? Everything from the nuclear family to our shelter, to our food, to the water that we drink, to the air that we breathe, to the relationships that we have with others, to how we spend the vast majority of our time, all falls under these systems that are built to screw us.
0: We are something to be extracted from to Absolutely. The ruling class. We Absolutely. Are like cattle.
1: Yeah. Well, the transformation of property, right? Like, requires the transformation of all relations into the property form or into things to be exploited, right? Mm-hmm. I mean, you know, there are very obvious examples of that, but it's continuing to happen in all sorts of more subtle ways. So anyway, that's a bit of a bummer to end on.
0: But good to see that data, just in case somebody really needed to hear that in order to be able to say, fuck landlords.
1: Absolutely. And there is a meeting actually to talk about the housing situation in there the Yukon. It is Thursday. It's happening at the KDCC and it starts at 11:30 and goes to 3:00. I don't have any more information on that, but I think two certain radio hosts might be popping down, and definitely, especially if you're a tenant, especially if you're sick of the Airbnbification of the housing stock in the territory, if you're sick of these friggin' housing lotteries that nobody can afford, but the people already own the houses, you know, quote unquote affordable housing, where you can't even afford one if you work full time on minimum wage, et cetera. Come out, KDCC, Thursday, 11:30 to 3:00. I also just want to say we got some hot tips from a person named Intrigued Traveler in the chat, who says that to get the garden seeds kits from the food bank, just go to the food bank, chat with them, anybody there, and you basically have to sign a form and you get the sheets. From the looks of it, if you don't want to put your name on any paperwork for the NGO, you know, just make up a fun moniker.
0: Absolutely.
1: 100%.
0: And they assured me too, because I was wondering, oh, do I have to be like signed up as a user of the food bank to access these seeds? And they said, absolutely not. So anybody who is anybody can go pick up these seeds. They're for you. They're for the community. As somebody who's worked at nonprofits in this town, please do not let the idea that you taking something is going to take from someone else stop you from coming to get something that is being distributed to you as a community member. These seeds are for you. Go get them.
1: Absolutely. And, you know, again, they're for you. If you don't need them yourself, there are going to be other folks around who I'm sure it would be great to have those either this season or next season, because those babies keep. Mm-hmm. All right. So you can join us again next week, next Tuesday from 9 to 10, when we will continue to chat about the tenant class. But keep it rad and cause some trouble this week, folks.
0: Hell yeah.
1: And we're going to get played out by John O'Connor and Deb Hune, I'm so sorry to this person, Hunemuller, I think.
0: Is this the one from the tenant movement?
1: Yes.
0: Hell yeah.
1: Compilation. Yeah, this is from a compilation called We Won't Move, and it's called Moving Day. Have a great night, everybody.
0: Adios.

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frisky white girl eye each other across the room. And the chemistry is unbearable. I'm definitely not on anyone's agenda. He suggests they go someplace they won't be seen, and she thinks otherwise. Finally, they agree to go whip it up at Dunkin' Donuts. Usual stride, I fall in love under a halo of spit that they ignore while secretly conspiring to murder each other, hoping that will alleviate some of the more uncomfortable feelings that may arise in a situation like this. But behind closed doors, the eyes of the world becoming their wallpaper, they meld into a beautiful example of a power that definitely exists and come together on a warm, moonlit night in spite of themselves. Well, likely story.

set for the meal. That's goat meat, served on an earthen platter with a straw bonnet. True to Oriental custom, the Moor breaks his bread. He never cuts it. After all, it's the sauce that makes the dish.

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He takes it off. 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So he took it off this bishop. And he's threatening this pawn. I think he took his right away. 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

0: virtually your entire life to the world of chess. What about Bobby Fischer the man? What's he like?
1: I don't know, it's pretty, chess and me, you know, it's hard to take them apart, you know? Just like my alter ego, you know?

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0: 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Do you believe that Hal has genuine emotions?
1: Well, he acts like he has genuine emotions. But as to whether or not he has real feelings is something I don't think anyone can truthfully answer.
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1: That's Manuela. 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
1: Hello.
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1: I see you're drinking 1%. 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
1: Nothing up my sleeve. 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
1: On King! On your Malamutes!
0: The Wonder Dog King, swiftest and strongest of Eskimo lead dogs, blazes the trail through storm and snow for Sergeant Preston as he meets the Challenge of the Yukon. Sergeant Preston was typical of the band of Northwest Mounted Police. Law and order in the new Northwest country, where the greed for wealth and power led to frequent violence and bloodshed. But in spite of the odds against them, Sergeant Preston and his Wonder Dog King met that challenge, and justice ruled triumphant. King had been injured in a fight with timber wolves, and as Sergeant Preston was on patrol duty, he had left the dog with some friends, Terry and Beth Clark, in their cabin at Silver Point. It was afternoon of the day on which Sergeant Preston had promised to return. Beth Clark was giving some final instructions to Lucan, her Indian cook.
2: Here, Lucan. I've made out a list of the supplies we need. Give it to the factor at the trading post. He'll help you load everything onto the sled. Have you hitched up the team?
3: Me do.
2: Then you better get started so you'll be back home before sundown. What's the matter, Lucan?
3: Me not like make trip now.
2: Why not? It's a nice day. The trail's packed hard.
3: Early this morning, Lucan hunt, shoot rabbit.
2: Well, I know. But we can't live on a steady diet of rabbit for the next 2 weeks. We need bacon, flour, coffee,
3: Me not mean that. When Lucan hunt rabbit, me go near Chinook Indian camp. What see there? Plenty bad.
2: Chinooks? You mean that...
3: Drink fire water. Make bad medicine.
2: How can the Indians get whiskey? There isn't a trading post in the Yukon that dares to sell it to them.
3: Chinooks not buy fire water. White man give to them.
2: White man? You mean renegades?
3: That's why Lucan think maybe best he not make trip. Stay here. If Chinook go on warpath, not good you be here alone.
2: No, you go ahead, Lucan. King is here with me, aren't you, boy? And Sergeant Preston is coming back today. I'll be all right.
3: Maybe better you go up to mine. Stay with Mr. Clark till him come home.
2: Why, yes. Yes, that's a good idea, Lucan. King and I'll go to the mine and wait for Terry.
3: Me go now.
2: Oh, I think Lucan's borrowing trouble. Talking about Chinooks on the warpath. But we'll go up to the mine anyway, How about it, King? I can do us good. Oh, last strap on my snowshoes.

0: thank goodness we're here. Kate, I couldn't keep up with you if I ran every step of the way. Oh, Terry must be working at the end of the shaft. Terry! Oh, Terry!
1: Doing up here?
0: Oh, Lucan went to the post to get supplies, so King and I decided to take a
1: hike. Good. I'll finish work in about an hour, and we'll all go home together. Sergeant Preston will be there for supper, won't he?
0: I hope so. And I know that King... But Terry, where'd he go?
1: Who?
0: King. Oh, he must have gone into the mine. He'll get hurt again.
1: Don't worry. All he'll find at the end of this shaft is there's a wall of solid rock that I've been picking at for the past 6 months. Oh. He'll come out in a minute.
0: Oh, I'd hate for
1: him. There he is now, right behind you.
0: What? How could he possibly... I mean, I didn't see him come out of the shaft.
1: I guess he's too fast for you, Beth. There's no other way out, is a boy, huh?
0: Terry, did Lucan tell you about seeing anything unusual while he was hunting rabbits this morning?
1: Seeing anything?
0: Uh-huh.
1: What do you mean?
0: Well, I don't think it's important.
1: Wait a minute.
0: What's wrong?
1: Look over there. Just the side of the ridge.
0: Well, it's a big crowd.
1: Chinooks. And if I'm any good at reading Indian sign, they're on the warpath.
0: Well, that's what Lucan said. Some white men have been getting them whisked.
1: No matter what caused it, we've got to get out of their way. I'll get my snowshoes. We'll head for the trading post.
0: Oh, Terry, they'll burn our cabin.
1: That's better than burning us.
0: Well, couldn't we stay here in the mine?
1: Too dangerous. The mine won't stop 50 nukes when they're loaded with whiskey. Come on, before they spot us.
0: All right.
1: King will break trail for us. Come on, boy.

0: So far, so good. I don't think they've spotted us.
1: Look, Terry. They're not going toward the cabin. They're heading south toward the river.
0: Yeah, I wonder. Wait. I think King's found something.
1: Look, sled tracks.
0: Leading back toward our place.
1: Oh, thank heaven. Maybe Sergeant.
0: No, this is our sled. I can tell by the runner marks.
1: Lucan. He's passed here on his way home with the supplies.
0: Yes, and if the Chinooks find him, they might. Beth, you go on to the post.
1: What do you mean?
0: I'm going back. Try to find Lucan.
1: If you go back, so will I.
0: Be sensible, Beth. Go on to the post.
1: Worry myself to death? We'll stay together, Terry.
0: All right. There's no time to argue about it. Come on, King.

0: How about it, Joe? Take care of Lucan?
1: Me get him good. Knife and back.
0: All right. You jabber this Chinook lingo. Tell a couple of those drunken redskins to drag him away from here.
1: Where?
0: Any place. Behind that clump of pine trees down the trail will be all right.
1: Hola, Washka. Akemi. Hola. Seung. Rahela.
0: That's better.
1: What we do with dog team? Keep him here?
0: Why not? Be a good piece of bait for Clark and his wife.
1: We burn cabin?
0: Oh, not yet. That'd scare him off. Cheat us out of the pay dirt in his claim.
1: No savvy.
0: Come on. I'll show you. Now give me a match. Almost dark. Time to light the lamp. Put it in the window. Now, come on.
1: Why you laugh?
0: Yeah, just thinking. A lamp in the window means somebody's waiting for you. That's what we're doing. Waiting for a gent and a lady named Clark.

0: There's a light. Lucan must be here.
1: Yeah, I guess the Redskins didn't see him. Funny he didn't unharness the dogs or take the supplies off the sled. Well,
0: that's not like Lucan. Terry.
1: What's wrong?
0: Look at King. He acts as the... See, he won't stay here. He's heading back toward the post. King! Here, King!
1: He brought us home. I guess he figures his job's done. Maybe he thinks it's time for the sergeant to show up.
0: Let's go in and ask Lucan. Lucan! Lucan!
1: Where is he?
0: He isn't here. Sled's outside. The lamp's lit, but... Something's wrong, Terry.
1: It does seem kind of queer. Just...
0: Terry!
1: Quick, close the door.
0: Oh. Terry, you're hurt.
1: Just creased my shoulder. The lamp. Blow it out. Hurry.
0: Yes, sir. There.
1: There was a trap, and we walked right into it.
0: I don't understand.
1: They must be in those pine trees, the other side of the clearing. Waited till we made targets of ourselves with the light behind us.
0: Who, Terry? Who's trying to get...
1: I don't know, but I'll bet it's not an Indian. This is no Redskin trick. The safest place for us is up at the mine. We've got to get out of here. Head for the mine.
0: But how can we?
1: Back door. If they don't know about that. If we can make it, it's dark enough outside. Come on, Beth.
0: Your shoulder, Terry. You've been shot.
1: Time enough for that later. Right now, we've got to run. Keep your head down, Beth, and run.

0: are you? Yes, King, I'm glad to see you. Well, what are you doing out here on the trail? I thought you'd be waiting at Terry Clark's cabin. Now, what is it? What's wrong, boy? That deserted Indian village and the report that Mort Bracker and a half-breed are in this vicinity isn't so good. Up in front, King.
1: On, King! On, you Malamute!
0: So this is what you were trying to tell me. A war party of Chinook Indians in front of Terry Clark's mine. We'll leave the team here and see what's the trouble. Terry's trying to hold them off single-handed. We're outnumbered if we try to... What is it, King? You mean... Well, yes, boy, we could circle and come up behind the ridge, but that wouldn't help us reach Terry. Well, all right, you know this ground better than I do. We'll try it.
2: Lead off, King!

0: I'm afraid you guessed wrong this time, King. We're too far away from the mine to... Wait! King! Well, I'll be... A natural tunnel under this overhang, and it must lead... Well, go ahead, boy. I'm right behind you.
1: Almost out of ammunition, Beth. Can't hold them off much longer.
2: Oh, Terry, why is this happening to us? What have we ever done to cause
1: the
2: Indians...
1: Here there's something, Chinooks. The answer is right over there at the edge of the crowd. But I can't get him under my sights.
2: I mean, who?
1: Renegade white man. Name's Mort Bracker. I've seen him in Dawson and Circle City. But I never thought he'd go so... What's that? Sounds like a dog. Behind us. What? That can't be true. Nothing back there but the end of the shaft.
2: Why, it's King. King, how in the world did you get...
0: Yes, it's his own private entrance, Mrs. Clark. What? But I'm glad he found it.
2: Sergeant Preston.
1: Sergeant, how did you get in here?
0: I'm just as surprised as you are, Terry. All I did was follow King. There's a tunnel from the outside ridge that cuts into a cross grid to a main shaft.
2: Why, King must have used it before, but we didn't realize it.
1: Can all of us get out that way, Sergeant? These drunken redskins are moving closer all the time. With Mort Bracker egging them on.
0: Mort Bracker, eh? That all adds up.
2: But how did you know?
0: Well, I've been killing him and a half-breed called Kobach Joe.
1: They're both out there. Look. You see them?
0: I'll handle them later. The important thing to do now is to get out of here the same way King and I came in. Lead off, boy.

0: That was blasting powder. Evidently, Mordecai wants to be sure Terry and you aren't still alive in that shaft.
1: Do you think he'll come back here to the cabin when he finds out that he
0: I'm
1: didn't...
0: sure of it. He'll want to burn the cabin, wipe out all traces, and then blame it onto the Indians.
2: Why? Why does he want to get
0: the idea is to steal a gold claim, one of Bracker's favorite tricks.
2: Oh, then he must have murdered Lucas.
0: And we'll find out. Quiet. Someone's coming. King has their scent.
3: That last shot of blasting powder did it. Wasn't there a cinch to be got? What the?
4: Come here!
0: You're under arrest, Bracker.
4: The Mountie, I'll shoot you. Oh, my arm! I got a plug in my arm. Come on, Joe, we'll run for it.
0: After them, King!
1: I'll go with you, Sergeant.
0: No, stay here, Terry.
2: The sergeant's after them, but it's two at one.
1: Not with King. He's equal to three men in a fight like that.

0: them, King. Up on the other side. You're in the middle, Becker. Better give up.
1: Not as long as I can throw lead, you speaking red pump.
0: Take him, King.
1: Oh! You must have got a hold of my leg. Get him, Joe. Get him off.
2: Hey, you can't me with the leg.
0: That's enough, King. I've got him covered now. No. Up those guns and reach, both of you.
3: All right, we got him up.
0: Now turn around and start walking. You're both going to headquarters, and the charge is murder. Now march. You've done another good job, boy. Yes, King, old boy. Thanks to you, the case is closed.

These copyrighted dramas originate in the studios of WXYZ Detroit, and all characters, names, places, and incidents used are fictitious. They are sent to you each week at the same time and reach you from our transcription studios. Al Neal speaking. 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

0: Hello, and welcome to the History of the Klondike Gold Rush, Episode 20, Sam Steele and the Northwest Mounted Police. I'm Pascal Halliday.
1: And I'm Keith Halliday. The Mountie is one of the most powerful and long-lasting images to come out of the Gold Rush. Whether wearing Red Surge in Dawson City or mushing a dog sled on a rugged Yukon patrol, the Mountie is a staple of Klondike storytelling. You can find him in the early Hollywood movies about the Stampede in the 1920s and 1930s, or on TV as Sergeant Preston with his loyal husky, Yukon King, in the 1950s.
0: And these mythical images are inspired by reality. The force's early history books are packed with epic feats of endurance, perseverance, and heroism. And the presence of the Northwest Mounted Police in the Yukon made a huge difference in how the Stampede rolled out on the Yukon side versus the Alaska side of the border. There were no Soapy Smiths where the Northwest Mounted Police were in charge. But to understand the Northwest Mounted Police, you have to know that they were very different than your typical police force today. And it was a different time. Canada was part of the British Empire, which was at the height of its power. The Northwest Mounted Police were one of many similar forces around the empire, whose purpose was to bring order while expanding and protecting government authority.
1: The force was modeled on the Royal Irish Constabulary, which included functions that today would be divided across police, civil government, military, and judicial officials. And that icon of the Northwest Mounted Police, Sam Steele, whom we'll talk about in a minute, he went on from the Yukon to command a cavalry unit during the British Boer War campaigns in South Africa, and then held a senior role in the South African Constabulary.
0: The Northwest Mounted Police were established in 1873. Most of the British colonies in North America had come together to form Canada and had acquired the territories of the Hudson's Bay Company. It was an absolutely enormous purchase, including what's now Northern Ontario, Northern Quebec, the Prairies, the Northwest Territories, the Yukon, and more. The Red River Rebellion had just taken place in Manitoba. There were few treaties or agreements or even official relationships with the indigenous peoples in the area. There was essentially no government presence in most of the vast region, and the border was unpatrolled. Meanwhile, American settlements were surging west with large numbers of traders, homesteaders, and U.S. Army units fanning out across the continent.
1: The government in Ottawa feared that it might lose control of its new territories. In fact, a better way to say it might be that Ottawa feared it might never end up even getting control of its new territories that it had just purchased. In such a situation, ambitions to build a transcontinental railway would be impossible.
0: So the Northwest Mounted Police were established and sent west to establish order and bring government authority to the area. We won't get too deep into the details of how they dealt with indigenous peoples, rogue American whiskey traders, the Northwest Rebellion of 1885, or how they supported the construction of the Pacific Railway. But you should take away a few things from their experience on the prairies.
1: First, in the 25 years between their founding and the Klondike Stampede, the force developed officers and men who were tough, savvy in the bush, and used to acting independently far from headquarters. Second, they were experienced in stamping their authority onto unruly frontier zones. They were well-armed, sometimes even with cannons, but perhaps their biggest weapon was their reputation and the strong personalities of their leaders. Third, they had established a working model, effective in the eyes of Ottawa officials, with First Nations in their areas of operation. This is a very complex and nuanced situation, which you could write entire books about.
0: On the one hand, their British flags, red coats, and quasi-military armament made it clear they were instruments of the British Empire and the new Canadian government. Their mission was to expand Canadian government authority into the former Hudson's Bay lands, which meant imposing Canadian government authority into the territories of a large number of First Nations across a vast area. They were supposed to police the treaties that were being signed at the time. On the other hand, they also acted to impose respect for the law by British subjects, Americans, and others entering the region to settle, trade, or do other business. This included cracking down on American whiskey traders who were trying to exploit First Nations peoples. The Northwest Mounted Police also arrested a number of Euro-Canadians accused of violent disputes or even murdering First Nations peoples, for example.
1: Some individual officers tried to build productive relationships with local First Nations leaders and to mediate in the growing number of disputes between First Nations people and incoming ranchers, railway men, and so on. This was very different from the stance U.S. military forces took south of the border. The force also distributed government food to First Nations devastated by the massive overhunting of the prairie buffalo herds. They strove for an image of tough but fair.
0: But it also has to be remembered that the only reason the food had to be distributed was because incoming Euro-Canadians had wiped out the enormous buffalo herds. And the force also enforced stringent new laws and regulations on First Nations people. For example, Canada imposed the so-called pass system. Any First Nations person leaving one of the new reserves needed a pass signed by the local Indian agent. Think to yourself how this must have felt to peoples who had lived for thousands of years in the region, and, until recently, had maybe not even heard of the Canadian government.
1: Even though the force and the government in Ottawa had received legal advice that this system violated both the law and the new Treaty 7, the government and the force continued to enforce it. And when the Northwest Rebellion broke out in 1885, the Northwest Mounted Police was actively employed in Canada's military response to suppress the rising. Many of the officers who would rise to prominence in the Yukon a decade and a half later served in this campaign.
0: So, when rumors started to come out of the Yukon watershed that an increasing number of prospectors were entering the country and finding gold, it was natural for Ottawa to send the Northwest Mounted Police to the region. A Northwest Mounted Police officer named Charles Constantine was the first to be sent. Ottawa was receiving reports that American miners were operating in Canadian territory with scant regard for Canadian laws and regulations, which indeed they were, given that there was little sign of Canadian government in the area. We talked about this in an earlier episode on 40 Mile and the miners' meetings.
1: Missionaries had also been pushing Ottawa to do something about whiskey traders doing business with First Nations people. Inspector Constantine and a staff sergeant went to the Yukon in 1894. By this time, as we mentioned in earlier episodes, the community of 40 Mile was almost a decade old, had over 500 people, and could claim multiple stores, almost a dozen saloons, at least one distillery, and even a public library.
0: He duly reported to Ottawa that no one was paying Canadian customs on imported goods from the United States, and that miners had taken over $300,000 in gold out without paying royalties. He recommended a force of 40 men be sent back to the Yukon to establish order. Ottawa rewarded Constantine by sending him back to the Yukon in 1895, but with only half the men he recommended. He took with him another inspector, a surgeon, two sergeants, two corporals, and 13 constables. It being so difficult to get to the Yukon directly via Canadian routes, they took the train to Seattle, then a steamer to St. Michael, Alaska, and then a riverboat upstream into Canada.
1: Constantine built a fort at 40 Mile, which they called Fort Constantine, and set about establishing order, Northwest Mounted Police style. This involved getting to know the locals, sending dog sled patrols around the region, and, when the time was right, reminding everyone they had to pay Canadian customs on their imports and royalties on their gold. As you can imagine, not all the rugged individualists around 40 Mile were pleased to have the Northwest Mounted Police show up in the region.
0: Even with a force of 20 armed men, Constantine needed to show quite a bit of character, and more than a little diplomatic skill, to get his way with the hundreds of miners in the neighborhood, also armed, by the way. One of the key events occurred when Constantine intervened and overturned a decision by one of the traditional miners' meetings. This could have gone badly wrong, but Constantine successfully put his foot down.
1: It was only a year after Constantine and his men arrived that the big discovery was made on Bonanza Creek. But they and Fort Constantine were there, representing the Canadian government, when it happened. There must have been considerable trepidation in the barracks of Fort Constantine once they realized tens of thousands of mostly foreign gold-crazed stampeders were headed their way.
0: These are the men, plus some reinforcements, who quickly moved to Dawson and built the police compound that Tappanadney described when he arrived. About 30 men, 8 or 10 log buildings, including barracks for officers, barracks for men, offices, storerooms, post office, courtroom, all arranged in classic frontier fort fashion alongside three sides of a square, with a 4-foot-high fence instead of a stockade and a big flagpole with the British flag. If you visit Dawson today, a couple of the buildings are still standing.
1: Speaking of reinforcements, a contingent had been on the same ship from Victoria as Tappanadney when we described his voyage to Skagway earlier in the podcast. He describes them as stalwart, quote, truly a fine-looking body of men. He went on to say that the crowd in Victoria cheered them loudly as they boarded the ship. They and their 74 horses were to take the same route to the Klondike as Adney.
0: If you read Adney's book and make a note of each time he mentions the police, you can get an idea of the kind of jobs the Northwest Mounted Police did during the Gold Rush. It was hugely varied. In effect, with little other Canadian government presence other than Surveyor William Ogilvie, the police did almost everything. Bear with me while we go through this list. They enforced the law, served as magistrates or judges, built their own log buildings, chopped wood for heat, guarded the food warehouse during periodic food shortage scares, issued warnings for people without enough supplies to leave the Yukon, laid planks on ice floes to rescue stampeders arriving in Dawson when the river was half frozen, did dog sled patrols around the territory, went to claims that were about to lapse with watch in hand to tell everyone exactly when the claim could be restaked, a story we told in an earlier podcast, decided who got the claim after two men arrived at the mining office at exactly the same time, Inspector Constantine decided they would split it 50-50, provided food and shelter to people who got into trouble traveling in the winter from Dawson to Skagway, did the census, fed and tended to the dog teams, ran the custom posts and collected the customs duties, ordered and enforced that boats going through Miles Canyon needed a pilot, ordered and enforced that newcomers needed a full outfit of food and supplies to be admitted to the Yukon, guarded large shipments of gold, and sorted the mail, which Adney says they were not very good at. Miners would pay an officer a dollar to get his letter faster, or ask a woman, who the police treated gallantly, to go into the post office and get it.
1: Not only was the list long, it was unpredictable. Shortly after midnight on July 4th, U.S. Independence Day, the constables in Dawson City thought they were also going to have to suppress a rebellion. They awoke to a spate of wild shooting and feared that a rebellion by U.S. miners was underway. This was much feared by the Canadian government and loudly talked about by some of the wilder American miners who liked to tell stories about how Americans in Texas had rebelled to break that territory away from Mexico.
0: However, they soon discovered it was just a party to celebrate Independence Day. The shooting escalated as miners all over town whooped it up, shooting revolvers and rifles into the air. The Northwest Mounted Police bugler kindly played Yankee Doodle and the Star-Spangled Banner, and the force tried to go back to sleep. Adney says the shooting was so loud and widespread it spooked the dogs, many of whom ran into the bush. People were looking for their dogs for days.
1: The force set up a chain of police posts along the Yukon River, which allowed something that absolutely amazed the old sourdoughs. The winter trail was relatively well used and therefore broken in. Using relays of dogs between stations, you could travel from Dawson to Tidewater in 10 days, sometimes less. Adney says that the United States mail carrier, who had traveled the trail in the early days, described this amazing chain of police posts as follows. Quote, "If anyone had told me a person could make the trip in winter from Dawson to Skagway without lighting a match, I couldn't have believed it." Although some complained that the arrival of government authority had ruined the freedoms enjoyed by prospectors in the North, the vast majority valued the law and order the force brought. As you'll recall from our episode on 40 Mile, the miners' meetings had begun to break down as newcomers arrived, and they turned into unpredictable popularity contests, often lubricated by free drinks.
0: Adney reminds us that the law and order on the Yukon side of the border was not the result of the force alone. The old miner customs, the harsh environment that bred mutual respect and cooperation, and the fact that most were focused on keeping to themselves and finding their gold all contributed. He says that both before and after the police arrived, there was, quote, "a dearth of blood-curdling tales that are expected to be the stock of every mining camp." Nonetheless, the Northwest Mounted Police were widely believed to have done a very good job.
1: Adney put it this way, quote, "The Mounted Police, both officers and men, in their capacity as preservers of order and as individuals, commanded the respect of every miner. Captain Constantine, upon his departure from Dawson, received a testimonial in the form of $2,000 worth of nuggets, which were subsequently made up in their natural form into a beautiful loving cup to show how the miners felt at a time when almost every branch of the public service had forfeited their confidence."
0: However, the miners took a dim view of the rest of the Canadian government's efforts in the Yukon as more officials arrived from outside. The mining commissioner was considered incompetent and his clerks corrupt. The Crown attorney, who was also a land agent, was widely accused of abusing his position in various real estate deals for personal gain. The mining inspectors, quote, "had only such previous experience in mining as they may have acquired as a horse dealer and an uncertified master of a whaling vessel, respectively." British and Canadian miners organized a miners' association for self-protection from official incompetence and corruption and asked Ottawa for a parliamentary investigation into how the Yukon was being administered.
1: Nor could the police do everything. They dealt firmly with theft. There were a few murder trials, and the saloons were indeed closed on Sunday, and no labor was allowed on the Sabbath. Indeed, at least one man was arrested for sawing wood for his own use on Sunday, and another for fishing. However, the miners resisted the idea that the police should monitor their cleanups to make sure the right amount of royalties were paid to the Canadian government. The police decided not to make a point of this one, and mining royalties were, in effect, self-reported by miners.
0: Adney also points out, rather acidly, that the amount paid in royalties or customs duties was never written on the receipt, the subtext being that there was no paper trail for Ottawa to confirm that all the money that had been collected by local officials had actually made it into government coffers. He calculated that, despite this, the Canadian government made a profit on the Yukon during this period, covering the costs of the Northwest Mounted Police and other expenses, equal to about $20 for every person who entered the Yukon.
1: It was at this point that the iconic figure of Sam Steele comes onto the Yukon stage. There's a copy of the terse telegram he received in January 1898, urgently ordering him to the Yukon, on our episode webpage at KlondikeGoldRush.org. He didn't single-handedly bring law, order, and Canadian government to the Yukon, of course. Constantine and his men were already there and doing the things we just described.
0: But Steele was already a Canadian hero, famous for his exploits across the Western frontier and the Northwest Mounted Police. He was exactly what British Canada looked for in a hero at the time. The Dictionary of Canadian Biography describes him as, quote, the quintessential Canadian man of action in the Victorian era. He had a walrus mustache and looked manly in his uniform. He was tough, gruff, and no nonsense. He was independent and got things done. He could ride, shoot, and lead his men across any wilderness obstacle. He was honest, dedicated, and fiercely loyal to Queen and the Empire.
1: Sir Samuel Benfield Steele was born in Ontario in 1848, the son of a former Royal Navy officer. His first military service was at the age of 14 during the Fenian raids into Canada. He then stayed in the militia. Before he was 20, he was a militia officer and had raised and trained a company of infantry. At 22, he volunteered for the British Canadian military.

0: the kind of initiative and results his superiors expected. One superior on a brutal trail expedition remarked that Steele did the manual labor of two men. He was full of energy and had a sense of humor that allowed him to deal effectively with his men and others he encountered. A string of promotions soon followed.
1: Life threw new challenges his way when the Transcontinental Railway came through. The railway cut through First Nations territories and seriously disrupted hunting and community life. The railway crews brought liquor, gambling, and a string of ugly labor disputes. In a typical incident after subcontractors failed to pay many workers, and despite being gravely ill with a fever, he stood up in front of the unruly workers. Les McLaughlin says it was with a Winchester rifle in one hand and the Riot Act in the other. And he read the workers the Riot Act and used his reputation and force of personality to defuse the situation.
0: Then the Northwest Rebellion of 1885 broke out. Steele led the mounted troops and scouts of the Alberta Field Force. He led his force north to Edmonton and then along the North Saskatchewan River in pursuit of a Cree force led by Chief Big Bear. The rebellion, both in its outbreak and the subsequent military campaign, damaged the reputations of many other senior Northwest Mounted Police officers. But Steele came out of the rebellion as a widely respected officer, both in the force and among Ottawa officials, and was even widely known from the newspapers across Canada.
1: He went on to a series of roles across BC and the prairies, where he cemented his reputation as a troubleshooter who could get things done and resolve disputes with a minimum of fuss.
0: One Northwest Mounted Police constable said that Steele was, quote, feared and respected by men who, as a usual thing, feared neither God nor man.
1: You can see why, when the Klondike Stampede started, Ottawa thought he was a natural choice to send to the Yukon. His orders in January 1898 were to reinforce the police presence in the Yukon. These orders included establishing border posts at major entry points into the Yukon, which led to posts on Chilkoot Pass, White Pass, and elsewhere. And we should remember what this meant in practice, leading men to the top of the Chilkoot Pass at the height of winter in February and setting up the post. His men also enforced that famous new rule requiring stampeders to have a ton of food and supplies before entering the Yukon.
0: After overwintering at Bennett with that winter's wave of stampeders during the rush downriver, he saw the dangers to boaters at Miles Canyon, as we mentioned in an earlier episode, and ordered that stampeders had to use pilots through the canyon. Some say he did not have legal authority to do this, but most obeyed him anyway.
1: In Dawson, he slept just a few hours a night and acted as police officer, magistrate, Indian agent, health officer, and any other job he thought needed to be done. He reported directly to the Minister of the Interior in Ottawa and the Yukon Commissioner. It took weeks, at a minimum, to send a message to Ottawa and receive a response, so he had considerable latitude. Eventually, he had around 250 men in his force.
0: Steele knew he didn't have the resources to replicate the law-abiding society familiar to southern Canadians in a frontier environment with so many foreign stampeders unfamiliar with British Empire or Canadian law. He focused his men on cracking down on major crimes such as murder or theft. As for things like liquor, gambling, and prostitution, he attempted to regulate or discourage the worst abuses. Many minor crimes ended up earning the offender a sentence of so many days chopping wood on the government woodpile.
1: He also sometimes took the law into his own hands, as he had at Miles Canyon. He famously expelled people from the Yukon, something known as getting a blue ticket, even though he had no legal authority to do so. Historian William Morrison described it this way, quote, "The substitution of police common sense for orthodox legal knowledge and procedure was to become an important aspect of law enforcement in the Yukon."
0: Steele was replaced in September 1899. William Stewart in the Northern Review says that a big reason he was replaced was that his efforts to suppress corruption of other local officials had made him enemies. But on the other hand, all three Dawson newspapers, who seldom agreed on anything, were unanimous in opposing his replacement. When looking at the history of law enforcement in the Yukon, it's important for us to consider that these colonial laws were very different from traditional Indigenous forms of justice. For thousands of years, Indigenous nations in the North, in the words of one historian, quote, developed unique laws and legal traditions, tied to traditional territories and informed by relationships, the land, the animals, and the spirit world. These were complex social, cultural, and legal systems, but they did not feature the usual markers of British or American legal systems, such as courthouses, jails, and police forces.
1: When the Russian Empire, and then the British Empire, and then the United States arrived in the region, they tended to ignore local Indigenous practices. Indeed, if you read accounts written at the time, they tend to talk about bringing order and the law to lawless and wild lands, which was hardly the case to the people who already lived there.
0: The arrival of the Northwest Mounted Police in the Yukon in 1894, as we mentioned earlier, was a milestone in the Canadian government's attempt to impose Canadian law. Further reinforcements arrived during the Gold Rush. But don't think of the arrival of the Northwest Mounted Police

0: as a sudden switch to the kind of Canadian law you might see in Ottawa. Sure, Sam Steele clamped down on people working on Sundays, for example, but the force's attitude to prostitution and gambling was much more flexible than it was in downtown Calgary. Out on the creeks or with First Nations farther from the goldfields, little changed in practice, at least for a while.
1: The complex relationship between the Northwest Mounted Police and Indigenous people that had evolved in the force's heartland on the prairies also evolved in the Yukon. Officers worked hard to establish relationships of trust with First Nations leaders and people, and in their minds, to protect them from the excesses of prospectors, whiskey traders, and con men. But they also took tough action when they thought they needed to. They weren't armed like a paramilitary force just for show.
0: In this complex and rapidly changing environment, there were bound to be misunderstandings. One example is the case of the four Nantuck brothers, whose case came to light a few years ago when the graves of two of them were discovered during a construction project in Dawson City. You can read the details in a Yukon news story on this episode's webpage on KlondikeGoldRush.org. The details were murky even at the time, and that was 120 years ago. What seems to have happened is the following. A First Nations woman near McClintock, between Tagish and Whitehorse, either found or was given a can of white powder. She thought it was baking powder, but it was probably arsenic, which was used for pest control and other purposes at the time. She baked bread, and she and another First Nations man who ate it died.
1: It's speculated that the four Nantuck brothers were from the same clan as the deceased and had a responsibility to respond. We don't know if they tried peaceful means to resolve the situation or, if they did, what happened. But in the end, two white prospectors were shot, one fatally, and the Nantuck brothers were arrested and charged with murder. Two of the brothers died of tuberculosis in police custody in Dawson. The other two were hanged.
0: An American miner was also hanged at the same time, also for murder, in a separate incident involving his tent mate.
1: Ken Coates, a Yukon historian, told the Yukon News during a story about the finding of the Nantuck brothers' bodies a few years ago that the hangings were intended to send a message. Quote, "To First Nations, if you step out of line, you'll face the full weight of the law, and that includes execution. For the Americans, don't take things into your own hands. The government of Canada will take all measures necessary and impose justice of the highest order."
0: As the gold rush died down, the size of the Northwest Mounted Police force in the Yukon declined. The wild days of frontier lawmaking during a gold rush faded into more routine patrols and policing. Although, as the Lost Patrol would find out, patrolling in the Yukon in the winter is never routine. The legends of the force would live on, however, especially in Hollywood, which we'll tell you all about in an upcoming episode. If you like this episode, please tell a friend and rate us on Apple Podcasts. 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That's KlondikeGoldRush.org. Even a few bucks helps cover the costs of equipment and hosting. We didn't do this podcast to get rich, but as an old miner might say, it would be nice to make enough to get our grubstake back.

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The 21st Kewaunee Mountain Bluegrass Festival hits Haines Junction June 12th to 14th. 3 days of world-class music, workshops, dances, jam sessions, and mountain magic. 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
1: This is a Timot podcast. This podcast is part of the series On the Marge. The title of this episode is Spell of the Yukon. Spell of the Yukon. And how did you end up in Yukon? That question often comes up when groups gather in Whitehorse. Sometimes the asker is a curious visitor. More often, the question comes from someone who has just moved to Yukon and is anxious to validate their own reasons for moving north. In this case, it was Andrea McTaggart from Calgary, Alberta. It was the weekend of the Sourdough Rendezvous in Whitehorse. We were having our annual Rendezvous Sunday brunch with a group of friends. Of course, we always included any guests who happened to be staying at our bed and breakfast that February weekend. That's where Andrea and her husband Eric came in. They were in Whitehorse for a conference and had stayed for the rest of the week to go mushing and see what Rendezvous was all about. Chainsaw throwing, spouse carrying, and flower packing were all quite new to them. "So how did you end up in Yukon anyway?" asked Andrea. The smell of fresh coffee hung in the air as we sat around our large, open living room area, sipping champagne and orange juice, while wondering just how we were going to finish all the food on the table. "Well, that's an easy one," exclaimed Sandy. "I was born here. So were my parents. And my grandparents. My family was here long ago, before any of you white people showed up. What, 100, 150 years ago?" Sandy was quite proud of her First Nations heritage, but she was the only one in the group who had grown up in Yukon. "Chuck and I came here right away after we were married," I said. "He had a job with the government, and we were going to stay just for a year to see how we liked it. And we're still here 10 years later."
2: "I came up for the lifestyle. You know, skiing, canoeing, hiking, camping, all that," added Mike. "I suppose I could have done all that outside, but never really did. Life there was so confining, I guess would be the word. Here there's so much to do, lots of place to do it, and plenty of people to do it with."
1: "I came up to visit my sister," volunteered Allison. "She had a job with Parks Canada. After one summer here, I never considered going back to Toronto. People here are so much different than those in Toronto. I mean, you can talk to strangers, and people nod and say hi to you on the street and look you in the eye. It's also natural and not like Toronto at all."
2: "It took us a bit longer," said Benoit. "They came up here one summer to work and then went back to Montreal because that's where Paulette was. We came up the next summer together and then went back to Montreal in the fall for Université. It took us 5 years of coming and going before we moved up here full time. And the funny thing is that there are many Quebecois here just like us who came up for a bit and couldn't stay away."
1: Indeed, everyone had a similar story. Rick had come up for a 2-year contract to get his ticket punched before going back to a more senior position in some federal department in Ottawa. But once the ticket was punched, he couldn't bear to leave Whitehorse and stayed on. The first job Jenny had out of engineering school was here in Yukon, and she had never left. Catherine and Nigel were from New Zealand and had ended up in Beaver Creek teaching school instead of continuing their round-the-world tour. Other than the occasional foray outside, they had never left, and now they had grandchildren here. And so the stories went all around the room.
2: "I think Robert Service got it right in his Spell of the Yukon poem," said Mike. Mike was an outdoors-type guy who loved poetry. At one time, I thought he also loved Allison, but more recently I deduced they were really only just good hiking buddies. "The freshness, the freedom, the farness. Oh God, how I'm stuck on it all," Mike said, quoting from the poem. "That's how I feel every day." The others nodded in agreement.
1: "Well," said Andrea, when everyone had had their say, "I asked the question for a reason. I have a sort of Yukon story of my own, even though this is the first time I've ever been here."
2: "Go ahead," said Sandy. "Tell us."
1: The rest of us added our encouragement.
3: "All right," started Andrea. "I work in an office tower in Calgary. One of my co-workers is a woman with the unique name of April Breeze."
2: Allison groaned. "Oh, I thought this was going to be a real story," she said. Nobody could really be named that.
1: No, no, it's true, protested Andrea. Her name really is April Breeze.
2: Well, observed Mike dryly, I guess she doesn't often get mistaken for anyone else. I don't suppose there are many April Breezes around. Everyone agreed.
1: But go on with the story. Go ahead, encouraged Sandy.
2: Okay, well, it's not much of a story, continued Andrea. But I thought it was kind of interesting anyway. April Breeze is quite an attractive woman. Kind that drives men wild. There were chuckles around the circle, and a male whistle sounded from the corner. Andrea went on.
1: Yes, I can say that, because I'm a woman, she declared. I'm jealous, and I'd love to have a body like April Breeze's. She's well-educated and very intelligent, and a witty person, really fun to be around.
2: In addition to all her other qualities, April Breeze is also a charming hostess and an excellent cook. I know, because I've been to her place several times after tennis, and Eric and I went there for a dinner party once. It's the strangest thing, though. Whenever she sets the table, she sets a place for her fiancé, saying that he'll be back any time. She talks about him as if he just stepped out on some errand. According to her, he's the ideal male, the perfect complement to her personality. I don't know what happened, but one day he just walked out. She really believes he's coming back, but she hasn't had any word from him for 4 years.
1: Well, that all sounds like Miss Havisham out of Great Expectations, sort of frozen in the past.
2: But I thought this was a Yukon story, said Allison. What's the Yukon connection?
1: I'm just getting to that, said Andrea. You see, April Breeze's fiancé was seduced away. He fell prey to the spell of the Yukon and moved up here somewhere. When I came up here with Eric this week, I wanted to find out what it is about this place that could entice a man away from a woman as perfect and wonderful as April Breeze.
2: Well, that triggered a lively discussion. Some believed that the charms of the Yukon were sufficient to trump those of any woman, even one of April Breeze's apparent caliber. Others disagreed, saying that while the Yukon mountains and rivers, the gloriously long days of summer, and the northern lights were wonderful, they were just not worthwhile unless one had a soulmate with whom to share them. Eventually, the conversation drew to a close without any definite conclusion. The coffee was almost gone, and it was time for our walk in the woods. We always hiked down around the college and up to Stinky Lake after our sourdough brunch. People got up and started to find their boots and parkas.
1: Are you coming with us? I asked Mike, who seemed to be hovering indecisively.
2: He hummed and hawed and shuffled his feet. And then with sudden resolve, his head snapped up and he looked me straight in the eye. No, he said. I've got arrangements to make. I'm leaving Whitehorse, at least for a while. I'm going back to Calgary. April Breeze. She has supper waiting for me.
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1: 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It's all good.

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I was made to love you. Can't you tell?

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1: Yes.
0: I did a course on introductory radio broadcasting.
2: We're live.
0: Oh, we're live.
2: Yeah. Oh, I'm a little early. Oh.
0: Good, good.
2: Hello, welcome to You Conversations, where we talk to interesting UConners, of which there is no shortage. My name is Ian Rutenberg, and today I am honored, I'm actually very honored, to be talking to Michael Dougherty. Michael is a social justice champion, a teacher, a prolific newspaper columnist, a leader and member of school boards and several other organizations, but for a lot of people, he's Santa Claus. And I'm just scratching the surface. His motto is, I believe I've got this right, live simply so others may live. How you doing, Michael?
0: Very well, Ian. Thank you very much for the kind invitation.
2: It's definitely my pleasure. Could you tell us a little bit about where you're from?
0: Right.
2: Maybe what influenced you towards this social justice sort of
0: right.
2: path?
0: That both are buried deep in family lore. That no male in my line has died where they were born.
2: Wow.
0: There's been since the 1700s that we've been a movable feast in terms of where we end up serving. So certainly the Klan started out in Donegal in Ireland, and were over in the in North America by the War of 1812.
2: Oh,
0: and
2: wow.
0: And have moved around. We have a branch that came through New Brunswick, a branch
2: really?
0: That settled in on the border between by Saskatchewan, Alberta. We have cousins on both sides that and then spread all over the states.
2: Do you know where in New Brunswick? Because I'm from New Brunswick and a very loyalist type area. So
0: this was in the 1840s.
2: Oh, that, okay.
0: When they were there on their movement, that so they that branch was the Gallagher branch.
2: Okay.
0: That and they, I don't know what kind of roots they set down there, but I have no knowledge of cousins there at all.
2: Okay, I grew up in a house, well, that may have been floated over the St. Croix River.
0: Wow.
2: Yeah, yeah. Impressive. That. Because of the loyalist whole thing.
0: The Aroostook Wars.
2: Yeah.
0: Yeah.
2: No,
0: that's fun. But I was born in Kansas City, Missouri.
2: Oh.
0: That, which is, there's Kansas City, Kansas, and Kansas City, Missouri. And Kansas was, and Missouri were riven by the pre-Civil War war.
2: Oh, I didn't know there was a, I didn't know there was a pre-Civil War.
0: Oh, yeah. No. When they were trying to determine the westward expansion of slavery.